What is it, Diva? You don't say. But that's what you always say. Uh-huh, tell me something else. That's all you gotta say. Well, why didn't you say so? I know. Anyway, our esteemed listeners would like to know what's going on right now, besides Diva meowing at me in my ear. So, your last song was by Square Pusher. That was Fat Controller from 1997's Hard Normal Daddy. Before Square Pusher, Santana gave you Make Somebody Happy from 1993's live album Sacred Fire, live in South America. Before that, Godflesh gave you Devastator / Mighty Trust Crusher from 1989's album Street Cleaner. Before Godflesh, it was Weird Al Yankovic with Hooked on Polkas, doing all kinds of covers in polka from 1985's Dare to be Stupid album. Before that, Manfred Mann gave you Ragamuffin Man from 1969's single. And we started the set with Frankie Newton and his Uptown Serenaders doing the Onyx Hop from 1937's compilation When Hemp Was Hip. You got a tune to Chess Pizza Deluxe, and I'm your Gandhi Jones. Working its way up right now is

0: think, Portal 2.
1: Portal to the goddamn blood dimension. Let's get it right here.
0: Yeah. Yep. Long form.
2: Dead Bars is definitely touring. I think this is the first show of the tour.
1: And where are those bands from?
2: Dead Bars is out of Seattle.
1: Okay.

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0: So yeah, saying all this, I guess there are some bands that I would consider indie rock, you know, the French Tips, maybe Hayes Noble, but they definitely are, you know, rocking enough and experimental enough to be in your loose category of punk, and I think it's great that they're on there. Any bands you want to point out as being extra hardcore?
1: Maybe .gov airs a little harder.
0: Yeah.
2: You're listening to an interview with Alicia, Drew, and Chris, who are doing the third year of Punk Palouse Fest coming up Memorial Day weekend, Friday, May 22nd through Sunday, May 24th at three venues for 3 days, 23 punk and a punk adjacent bands. More of that interview in just a moment.
1: And who else?
3: I know there's a few, and I'm trying to remember who they are. It's like, again, hard to remember.
1: I think probably .gov is the most squarely in that category. But
3: Lazarus, were they kind of heavier? Right?
1: I think there was someone else.
3: Lazarus
1: is a new band. They just formed this year.
0: Finley, where are they from?
1: They're from Spokane.
0: Yeah. I just saw them at Monkeys. Yeah.
1: And they played here, I think, with Hayes Noble last month. Mm-hmm. And I just saw them actually at the Perry. Punk and Perry.
0: Oh, really? There's something
1: up in Spokane, which was a really great street festival, like block party that was organized by some mutual aid networks up in Spokane. Super inspiring, fun event. But yeah, I mean, we air when we first started as a festival, we advertised ourselves as like pop punk, kind of like favoring pop punk. Like we have here in the Palouse, we have Giant Palouse Earthworm, who puts on really great like harder shows. Mm-hmm. And I've, you know, in conversations with them, they've been like, we want to book shows that aren't really going to get booked at a sort of like average booker kind of like bar show. And that, so that's their wheelhouse, and they do great shows that way.
0: So in a way there's maybe a little bit of a gap.
1: Well, that's where I think it felt like appropriate to sort of steer something a little slightly more melodic punk bands in this direction, but also like I don't know, I mean, it's whatever kind of comes our way. We try to get a little geographic balance, a little like sonic balance in terms of like a range of sounds, and age balance in terms of who's showing up and playing, and like we want to have a lot of diversity in these bands.
0: For the most part, you're going to want to bounce around.

0: Yeah, totally. Okay. And each lineup is going to have, like, if you're someone who really relies on those sort of subgenre definitions, each lineup, each show is going to have like multiple subgenres within it, which I love.
1: Yeah,
0: like,
1: me too.
0: I think that contrast is fun.
2: Yeah, and not everything's for everybody, right? So I think it's like great to have bands that like you might go see a band that you like their style and see someone else that's totally different that you didn't expect to be there, but you end up really liking it. Like, I think one of the great things about festivals is going to see a band that you've never heard of before and maybe finding your new favorite band kind of thing.
0: Yeah, for sure.
3: A lot of the pleasure is the look of amazement on people's face when they encounter Portal to the Goddamn Blood Dimension for the first time.
0: Well, we're going to have that for all sorts of stuff. There's a band called Tripe coming from Seattle that I'm really excited to see. And they're like pretty, kind of like bratty pop punk, I would say. And from what I hear, their performance is also really like theatrical and fun and wild and lively. So I think that's a show I'm really looking forward to.

0: I think a lot of these, you know, if you dig into their lyrics, we had a really great sort of onstage speech by the folks in Hayes Noble last year.
1: Oh, really?
0: Condemning a lot of this authoritarian crackdown that we're witnessing.

0: Honey, it's getting late. Let's make this the last drink.
1: What time is it?
0: Oh, it's 20 to 10. Oh. My reservation at the hatchery is for 10. Here.
1: Thanks. Cigarette? Oh, empty. Some more out in the other room, I'll get them.
0: I'd love to get you on a slow boat to China.
1: Johnny!
0: Oh, I'm coming.
1: He's gone.
0: What? Well, he can't be.
1: But he is. The window's wide open.
0: Oh, the fire escape. What a smart guy I am. Trading 3 drinks of bourbon for $2 million on the hoof. Oh, that's the biggest bar check I ever picked up.

0: So, with the final signature on his expense account, Dick Powell as Johnny Dollar has just closed the books on his first adventure in this new CBS series. The script for tonight's broadcast was written by Paul Dudley and Gil Dowd, and the music was created and conducted by Dick Arant. The entire production was under the direction of Tony Leader. Be sure to tune in again next week when the expense account covers Special Investigation Singapore, another unusual adventure starring Dick Powell in...
1: Yours, truly, Johnny Dollar.
0: This is CBS, the Columbia Broadcasting System.

0: apartment.
1: Hey. Hey, where are you taking me? I want to go to New York.
0: If you don't behave, Buster, I'll punch your ticket.
2: Johnny, darling, welcome to New York.
1: Well, that's the fastest trip I ever had.
0: Quiet.
2: Well, where did you find this?
0: In a box of Cracker Jack. Let us in, dear.
2: I don't know about you. Some men bring me flowers, some bring me candy. What do you bring me? A boiled owl in a Brooks Brothers suit.
1: Pleased to meet you.
0: Yeah, let's trot him into the bedroom, honey.
2: He'd look more at home in the bathtub. I need to pull down the cover.
0: All right. Now, come on, Buster. Lie down.
1: Charm, charm, charm.
0: That kid's liquor sure can hold him.
2: How long have you been playing nursemaid to this bottle baby?
0: Get behind that bar, sweet, and I'll tell you all about it.
2: Sure. Horrible examples don't seem to bother you, do they?
0: If you knew how that guy has been bothering me.
2: What did he do to you?
0: Well, let's just say he put the bite on me. Oh, gosh, the river sure does look pretty tonight.
2: Bourbon and soda?
0: Now, please, anything but brandy. I've been sniffing that second hand all the way from Hartford. Butter, see that big boat out there?
2: Mm-hmm.
0: Oh, I sure would like to be on it. With you, sailing off to faraway romantic places.
2: Get with it, darling. That's the 125th Street Ferry.
0: Oh.
2: Here's your drink. Come on now. Tell Butter all about it.
0: So old friend Bourbon and I proceeded to tell her all about it. It wasn't easy. Everything about her kept flagging down my train of thought. The longer she looked at me, the less I wanted of Milford Brooks III. And the more I wanted of beautiful Butter I. And only. She was a sympathetic listener to my story until I gave her the answer to her first and only question.
2: And where do I fit into all this?
0: Well, baby, I thought you understood. My job is to give this poor misguided boy something to live for. That's you.
2: Well.
0: Now, honey, hold everything. Don't go getting your corn all popped. You misunderstand. I really mean it. I thought if he'd just got a look at you and realized that things like you exist, why, you'd make any man glad to be alive. Oh, come on now, Butter. Melt a little. I wouldn't let anything happen to you. You know that.
2: Did I hurt you?
0: Oh, no. I'm getting used to it. People have been taking pokes at me all day.
2: I'm sorry.
0: Ah, that's better.
2: You want some more bourbon?
0: I want some more you.
2: Well, help yourself.

0: That's a big bar check for anyone to pick up. As a matter of fact, it's a bigger bar check than you've ever heard of anyone picking up before. And that should give you an idea of what to expect in the second act as you follow this new CBS series starring Dick Powell in the title role, yours truly, Johnny Dollar.
1: Well, nobody could say I wasn't working fast. I'd only been in town for an hour, and I'd already succeeded in losing Mildred Brooks III. I spent another hour of his all-too-short life expectancy unsuccessfully shaking down the neighborhood for him. And then, feeling very much like a bloodhound that had flunked his sniffing exam, I went back to Butter's apartment.
2: No luck, Johnny.
1: Oh, sure, plenty of luck. All bad.
2: Is there anything I can do to help?
1: A kiss for luck.
2: What are you going to do?
1: Nothing. Just a little phone call.

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1: I heard a sound, turned around to find the thing that made the sound.

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0: including 13 children, have been killed since April 8th. All the attacks came despite a U.S.-brokered ceasefire agreement that was supposed to have taken effect in October. This is Faiza Al-Ajrami, a displaced Palestinian living in a tent in Gaza City.
1: The war has not stopped yet. The war has not stopped in order for me to worry that it will return. The war is ongoing. The bombing continues, and every day we hear that there are martyrs here and there. There is grave danger everywhere. Every moment we are expecting a missile to fall on us, on my son or daughter. We are scared.
2: Israeli forces continue to occupy more than half of Gaza, forcing over 2 million people to crowd into a thinner sliver of land along the coast. More than 1 million people are living in makeshift tents, most others in damaged structures. On Friday, Palestinians across the occupied territories planned to mark Nakba Day, the day that marks the mass expulsion of Palestinians from their homes during Israel's founding in 1948.
0: Well, today we spend the rest of the hour looking at an often forgotten piece of history about Jewish anti-Zionist activists in Eastern Europe who opposed calls in the early 20th century to form a Jewish ethnostate in Palestine. We're joined by the award-winning artist and author Molly Crabapple. Her new book is titled Here Where We Live Is Our Country, The Story of the Jewish Bund. The Guardian praised the book, saying the relevance of her material for our present moment is impossible to ignore. Molly Crabapple is an award-winning artist and author. Thank you, Molly, so much for coming into the studio to talk to us. First of all, congratulations on the spectacular book. If you could just begin by explaining the title of the book, Here Where We Live Is Our Country, The Story of the Jewish Bund.
3: I'm so honored to be here and to be talking with you guys about my new book. Here Where We Live Is Our Country is a slogan from a Bundist campaign poster in 1918. And I chose it because it encompasses this value that the Bund always held, the value of Dokheit, here-ness. Born in probably the most anti-Semitic place on earth in 1897, the Bund built their philosophy on the defiant insistence that Eastern Europe was their home and they had a right to live in freedom, in dignity, and have a beautiful, flourishing life there. And they also rejected, from the very start, calls to create a Jewish ethnostate in Palestine.
2: Why?
3: The reasons they evolved as Zionism evolved, but there were two major ones. The first was that they felt that Zionism was a capitulation to the same bigots that wanted to kick Jews out of Europe. At a time when all of these governments were saying that Jews were swarthy Oriental foreigners that ought to get the hell out to somewhere else, for Bundists, Zionists seemed to agree. But after the Balfour Declaration gave Zionism the backing of the British Empire and the British Empire's bayonets, the Bundists opposed Zionism for another reason. They thought it was the handmaiden of imperialism, and Bundists scrupulously reported the brutality that has always marked Zionism, the expropriation of Palestinian land, the brutal evictions of Palestinian farmers, and the collaboration hand-in-hand with the British occupation.
0: And Molly, as you just mentioned, that Tsarist Russia was perhaps the least welcoming place for the Jews of Eastern Europe, and that's the year that the Bund was it was the location where the Bund was created, and it was the year 1897, which is the same year that Theodor Herzl launched the World Zionist Organization. So, if you could talk about this, the coincidence of these two organizations, and also what gave rise to the two in that historical moment and place.
3: It is a great irony of history that 1897, the same year as 13 young Marxist troublemakers were gathering in a safe house attic in Vilna, Theodor Herzl was... In Vilna, Lithuania, then part of the Tsarist Empire. That same year, Theodor Herzl was launching the Zionist Congress at a ritzy casino in Switzerland. And the two groups hated each other from the start. But let's talk about Herzl. Herzl came from a very different background than the Bundists did. He was not a citizen of the decrepit Tsarist Empire. Instead, he was a citizen of the Habsburg Empire, which was much more liberal. He came from Vienna, and he loved Vienna. All he actually wanted to do was assimilate, and in fact, he even joked that maybe Jews should just convert to Christianity. But it was covering the Dreyfus trial in France when an obviously innocent French military officer named Alfred Dreyfus was banged up on fake charges of spying and then shipped off to Devil's Island. And then there were huge anti-Jewish riots all over France. This experience of covering the Dreyfus trial as a journalist marked Herzl profoundly. And it convinced him that Europe was just racist at its core, and that as long as Jews didn't have a state of their own, they would always be at the mercy of European racism. And he would spend the next years of his life meeting with every single despot and autocrat that he could to try to acquire some land in order to create this Jewish state.
2: I went to Vilna with my mother and my brother, and a partisan took us into the woods, a woman partisan. And I'm wondering if you can talk about who the Jewish partisans were. It's a story that's not very well known, how they were connected to the Bund, and what the Bund at the time, since they weren't supporting the State of Israel, was calling for.
3: When the Nazis invaded Poland in 1939, the Bund was the most popular Jewish political party in the country. They had swept the Polish elections. They were the majority of Jewish seats in basically every major city in the country. And they were able to keep their underground going throughout the Nazi occupation. And the underground meant many things. On one hand, it meant partisans, but it also meant saving kids, having underground soup kitchens, smuggling newspapers all over the country. A young Bundist named Zalman Friedrich actually went undercover as a Polish railway worker and exposed the truth of the Treblinka death camp to the world. Now, who were the partisans? The partisans were young Jews, usually either Bundists, left-wing Zionists, or communists, who were able to escape to the woods, get weapons somehow, often from like the black market, occasionally from Red Army detachments, and to fight until the end of the war. And it was actually Jewish partisans who worked with the Red Army to liberate Vilna from the Nazis.
0: Well, let's just go to some context. As you point out in the book, this history, the history of the Bund, has been almost entirely erased. How did you unearth this history and speak specifically about your great-grandfather?
3: Well, I grew up obsessed with my great-grandfather, Sam Rothbart. First off, my mom taught me how to paint, and Sam taught my mom how to paint. And so my whole life, I've always viewed the fact that I was an artist as a sort of gift that I had gotten from him through time. But he was also, he was a character, right? I grew up with his paintings all around me, his sculptures, photographs of him hanging from a chin-up bar by his ankles into his 80s, eating fire, playing a violin he made out of Venetian blinds. And he had this one body of work that I really loved. It was over 600 watercolors that he did of Volkovysk, his hometown in Belarus, a hometown he had left in 1904. And they were every aspect of life, from him praying on Yom Kippur to him being a bad kid drawing mean caricatures of his rabbi in religious school. And he had one painting that I always loved. And it was a young woman, and she had the long skirt and the hair and an updo. And she was standing on a dirt road at twilight, and she was throwing a rock through a window. And next to her is her boyfriend with more rocks, because chivalry is not dead, right? Ladies should not be carrying her own rocks. And it was titled Itka the Bundist. And this drawing was so different than how I imagined a young Jewish woman would live in turn-of-the-century Tsarist Russia, that I thought the key to why Itka was so different had to be in that word, Bundist. And that was how I came across the Bund, through my great-grandfather's drawings. And I explored the Bund more in 2018 when I wrote an article for the New York Review of Books, which has been the most viral article I've ever written in my life. that told the Boon story from, you know, its birth in the Tsarist Empire through its role in the Russian Revolution, interwar Poland, to its ultimate destruction in the Holocaust. And after I wrote this article, these amazing older people got in touch with me, people like the pioneering lesbian poet Irina Klepfitch, whose father, Mikhail, was the bomb maker in the ghetto. People like the great union leader, Mark Ehrlich, whose grandfather, Henrik Ehrlich, ran the Bund in Poland. And when I started hearing these stories from these amazing people about their families, I knew I was not finished with this. This was not going to be just like one article. This was going to be my life for quite some time. And so that's how I made the decision that I was going to write this book.
2: And talk more about going from the Bund and its role in the Warsaw Ghetto Uprising, which is so often ignored, to the anti-Zionist movement in the United States. I mean, you are telling a story, you're uncovering a story through your own family that leads right to your, to say the least, marvelous illustrations. You've won 2 Emmys for your illustrations and your writing, and how your grandfather and great-grandfather influenced you, both in your politics and your artistry.
3: Thank you. I mean, even though Sam died before I was born, I feel like he's someone who shaped my entire life. Not just the fact that he was a painter, not just the fact that being surrounded by paintings gave me permission to dream of being an artist. It was that Sam was a nonconformist in his bones, and he was a leftist. He was someone at a time when intermarriage was kind of taboo who welcomed my Puerto Rican father. He was someone who believed that everyone was created equal, even if he thought that artists were a little bit above. And I feel myself shaped by him. Now, in terms of the anti-Zionist movement and the Bund and the Warsaw Ghetto Revolt was the work of a group primarily called the Jewish Combat Organization, which was left-wing Zionists, Bundists, and communists. There were other people in the ghetto that fought, but that was the main group. And these were very young people. The youngest fighter was 13 years old. He was a Bundist named Lusiak Blondes. They had 50 guns from the Polish Home Army and 1 machine gun and homemade Molotov cocktails and light bulbs filled with battery acid. And with that, they launched the first urban revolt in Nazi-occupied Europe, and they held off the Nazis longer than the entire country of France. But as we know, courage cannot ultimately compete with airplanes and firebombs, and the Nazis annihilated 90% of Poland's Jews. After the war, there were pogroms in Poland that led to the majority of the Jewish community fleeing to displaced persons camps in American-occupied Germany. And these Jews spent years applying for visas to Western democracies that refused to accept them. Meanwhile, in the camps, Zionist groups quickly seized control of the camp administrations. And they use this power, which is, again, the power to distribute rations, the power to give people jobs and housing, to coerce people to join the Haganah and eventually to take part in the Nakba and the creation of Israel. And despite this intense pressure, despite the unspeakable horrors that Bundists had went through, they held firm to their belief in internationalist solidarity and their opposition to a Jewish state. And there's a line that I think of from the great Bundist pedagogue Shloime Mendelssohn. It was in the last article he wrote before his death in 1948, where he said that it was shocking that Jews, who had been the primary victims of fascism, were now adopting its methods to suppress dissent in the Jewish community. And he wrote, "It's as if the slaughterer has infected the victim with his germs during the slaughter."
0: So, Molly, I want to talk about one of the very interesting parts, or let's say form of the book, is the perspective from which you write. Your work, it seems to me, follows in the tradition of people who write a history from below. representing the voices of those who are oppressed, the subaltern outsiders. And you've said explicitly that you came to see you were writing not just about the Bund, but also, quote, a history of the 20th century from the point of view of the defeated. So if you could elaborate on that, and then the case you make again and again that the Bund was, in fact, not a failure, it was defeated, and that's a very different thing.
3: The Bund story from 1897 to 1945 is the story of the 20th century in Europe. It is the story of World War I, of the collapse of the old multi-ethnic empires and the creation of new violently nationalist ethnostates. It's the story of the Russian Revolution and the Russian Civil War. It's the story of independent Poland and the story of the Holocaust. And one of the sort of guiding quotes that I had in my mind when I was writing this book was by Mahmoud Darwish. It's the quote that I start the book with, where he says, let's read it. "Soon we will search in the margins of your history in distant countries for what was once our history." That's Mahmoud Darwish, 11 stars over Andalusia. And this quote was a guiding thing for me because the Bund, they never took state power, right? They were kicked out of Russia by the Bolsheviks. They fought a valiant fight and became the most powerful Jewish party in Poland between the wars. But ultimately, you know, Poland was run by nationalists, Polish nationalists. And they were murdered during the Holocaust. And then the remnants of them were suppressed by the Soviet-backed dictatorship afterwards. And so there aren't the resources about the Bund that there would be about the people who won, right? Like, there is not the things that you'd read about George Washington or Vladimir Lenin, for that matter. So instead, writing about the Bund, it was a project of searching in the margins of other histories, of reading other people's memoirs, of going to countries. Like, I went to Ukraine during the Russian invasion. I went to Lithuania. I went to Poland. And looking at the margins. And then also, the Bund wrote in Yiddish, which is the language of the Jewish working class of Eastern Europe. This is not a largely spoken language today. Yiddish never had state power. It never had the resources to have an Académie Française, you know? And in order to write about the Bund, I had to learn Yiddish. And so much of this process was about going through these archives, looking at pages that were printed with hectograph, that were so faded and crumbled that I could barely make out those letters. It was like an act of necromancy and an act of reclamation.
2: Also, you quote at the beginning of your book, Molly, "Tradition is not the worship of ashes, it's the preservation of fire," Gustav Mahler. If you can talk about what that means to you, and also the researching, writing, traveling for this book in the midst of what Israel was doing in Gaza.
3: I use that quote because, for me, this book is not just taking some dinosaur bones, right, and putting them in a glass case at a museum. This is the preservation of our leftist past. I mean, the Bund is a Jewish story, but it is not for Jews alone. This is a history that belongs to all rebels. It belongs to everyone who believes in the necessity of human solidarity. And I viewed this book as my contribution towards the preservation of that fire. I mean, the research I did for this book is a bit lunatic, I would say. I think because I don't have a college degree, I came in with a sense of inferiority. I was like, I must learn everything. I read every single book I could in English, Spanish, French, and then eventually Yiddish as well. I had Polish and Russian research assistants who showed me perspectives like that of the great Polish socialist Zygmunt Zaremba, a comrade of the Bundists. I translated endless Yiddish pamphlets, including many pamphlets that have never been digitized before, especially anti-Zionist Yiddish literature from the Bund. I translated the work of their enemies as well, of Bolsheviks, of Zionists. I traveled to countries where the very urban grid had been erased in the streets that the Bund walked. Warsaw was systematically destroyed by the Nazis during the war. The streets that the Bund lived on, that they had their battles on, largely aren't there. But I wanted to see what the sunlight was like, and I wanted to see what wildflowers grew there. And I went to the grave of Patty Kremer, who is one of the pioneers of the Bund. Her grave was outside Vilnius in Ponar Forest. And I played the song that she sang with the women before she was murdered, which is Die Schwur, the oath. And, I mean, how did this feel to write the majority of this during the Israeli genocide of Gaza? I mean, I think it broke me in probably ways that I have difficulty expressing. I mean, to forensically reconstruct the genocide of the Jews of Warsaw, while a country that claims the Holocaust as some sort of sick justification for its crimes does a genocide in Gaza as it segments and liquidates Gaza block by block, as Israeli bulldozers and bombs efface Gaza like Nazi bombs effaced Warsaw. You know, there were often protests for Palestine downstairs at the library where I worked, and I would go down and join them.
2: Molly Crabapple, author of the new best-selling book, Here Where We Live Is Our Country, The Story of the Jewish Bund. It became a New York Times bestseller before it was even published. That does it for our show. I'll be in Atlanta, Georgia on Friday night. We'll be celebrating WRFG, also showing the film about Democracy Now. It'll be screening. That screening will take place in Atlanta. On Saturday, we'll be in Austin, Texas, and we'll also be in Houston, Texas this weekend, celebrating KPFK as well as Co-op Radio in Austin. You can check our website, KPFT, in Houston, which was blown up by the Ku Klux Klan when it first was founded in 1970. 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I'm Amy Goodman with Nermeen Sheikh.
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5: 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It's

0: It's because of karma, fate, which the gods determine. And there is contentment in that belief. One's karma cannot be changed. A person who tries to oppose the gods is doomed. For the moment, Hagawara is safe from the ghost of Tsuyu, although their love for one another persists. Tsuyu approaches Hagawara's villa late at night.
1: My lady? Oh, no.
2: The door and windows are closed, and there are Ofada everywhere.

myriad choice of his fate set themselves out upon a platform to choose. 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

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I've been doing the Cannabis Corner since 2017, and it's hard to believe Freebase Radio turns 20 this year. And I'm proud to say 4 of those years have been right here on KTQA. 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

0: So the next song, Tahoma, is that about the so-called Mount Rainier that we see on our horizon, or is there some other inspiration to this song?
1: No, it definitely is about beautiful Mount Rainier. We actually had the pleasure of going up to Mount Rainier, I want to say about a year ago. Yeah. And it just definitely inspired us in so many ways to write Tahoma.
2: Yeah, it was just being there. It was just so intimidating. I mean, it is when you're actually there. I mean, we've seen it from a distance, of course, but when you're actually there, it's just so imposing, so massive, and it's just very inspiring.
0: Yeah, I went up there last week to Crystal Mountain on the lift, and then was able to get up there, and it's it was one of those interesting
3: I'm sorry, but the stream you've requested is not currently available. If it does not resume within a few minutes, please contact your station for assistance.

0: building on that success from that last album?
1: That one, I think, was from that was from the last radio show we did with you. That was a while ago. That one was pretty well received. The Infinity, Enjoy Infinity was it was pretty well received. Our last one, we kind of experimented around with the sound a little bit, the Trapped in the Clutch of the Master, and it was okay, but it just didn't exactly turn out the way we wanted to. So I think going into this new one, we definitely had to like reevaluate a lot and think about how we wanted it to sound a lot more in depth.
0: As an artist, what does that involve, sort of going in and looking at your sound and recreating like what you want to sound like on a new album?
2: That's a tough one. I would say looking at it like from the perspective of a drummer, like I had to kind of like dial it back in and really focus on my pocket and figure out how to align so I'm not doing like the most complicated beats, but I'm still, you know, aligning with Aaron in a way that, you know, we could just be like, yeah, this is it.
1: Yeah, Haley's definitely come a long way. She has locked her pocket in a lot better. And then for me, it was more, I mean, probably, it's funny, it's probably kind of similar, honestly. I kind of just like looked at like, okay, what was I doing that was just a little bit too much and was really unnecessary, and kind of just reeling it back and just focusing more on like the tone of my equipment, how everything sounds, and more just going for the purity of sound rather than, you know, just showing off and trying to make something like overly complicated. I'd rather have it be sonically pleasing than, you know, being impressive.
0: Yeah, I definitely understand. As a writer, I'm always having to dial it back, you know, and it's like, okay, I'm going no more than 600 words this time, and you just got to cut and just try to be as direct and simple as possible.
1: Mm-hmm.
0: So let's listen to this next song.

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0: Well, it's about time the creative artist got a little bit of recognition.
1: Recognition's not the point, man. At 25 G's, I wouldn't care if people walk past me in high noon.
0: That's because you're not an artist. The money's secondary.
1: Money is never secondary. Money is the primariest thing there is.
0: Al, would you be interested in a fine original composition?
1: Well,
0: I'll make a special price for you, Albert. $4,000.
1: No, Ralph, my friend. I keep my papers from blowing off my desk with my right foot and my left piled one on top of the other, and I find that quite adequate to the needs and aspirations.
0: Al, the trouble with you is you've got no soul.
1: The trouble with me is I have not got $4,000. This sort of thing is happening to me all the time. For example, I have a barber who plays unaccompanied Bach chaconnes with a quarter-inch drill and a length of steel pipe. I figured Ralph Therrien was stringing me until I ran into Vladimir Osepsky. Now, Vladi is one of these men who leads a double life. He composes concerti and avant-garde operas under his Square moniker, but he's better known in the Brill Building as Larry Oss. He got in on the ground floor of this rock and roll affair, and he took an already substantial fortune and ran it up to a fantastic munificence. Larry has money he hasn't even folded yet, and he collects art. I was up at his house one night discussing such things as Tin Roof Blues and Wozzeck by Albin Berg, and Larry got around to showing me his collection.
2: Now, this is a Picasso.
1: Larry, that's what I call cool brushwork, my man. Cool.
2: I homed it next to the Tintoretto for contrast.
1: Well, this stuff runs into a pile of loot.
2: Well, I figure since I've launched rock and roll on an unsuspecting public, the least I can do is collect old masters and leave them to the nation when I die.
1: It figures. I mean, that figures.
2: Here's my latest. Look, isn't it beautiful?
1: You mean this hunk of plastic?
2: Well, yes. Look into it. That design, that composition, the delicacy of that line. Well, this is the most exciting discovery in art since the invention of red paint.
1: Larry, was this piece of Jim Crackery executed by one Ralph Therrien?
2: That's right. You know him?
1: Mm-hmm.
2: Remarkable talent. Remarkable. A genius.
1: And how much did this stroke of genius cost you, if you don't mind my mentioning a crude thing like money?
2: Not at all. It was a steal. I got it from Morgenstern. Oh, I outfoxed him. I got it from him for only $30,000.
1: Yeah, you outfoxed him, all right. Tell me something, Larry. What makes this worth

Well, that's all there was to it. I figured out that little fella from the plastic company figured he'd get himself a new sculptor when he made up that catalyst half-strength. The two of them were in there when the roof fell in. The roof and the walls. Well, that's about all there is to it. Figured you might be able to use the story. I wrote a few notes on it. They're here somewhere, under the paperweight. Oh, would you like to see the paperweight? Little plastic cube, about 2 inches. Look in there. Two fellas with their hands around each other's throat. Looks realistic, don't it? As if they were squeezing. Of course, this one's an improvement on the work Ralph Therian did. This one's in full color.

0: You have just heard X-1 presented by the National Broadcasting Company in cooperation with Galaxy Science Fiction Magazine, which this month features The Victim from Space. A time to sow, a time to reap, a time to live. All the Agathians agreed with this, but not when it came to a time to die. Galaxy Magazine, on your newsstand today. Tonight, X-1 has brought you Real Gone by Ernest Kenoy, based on an idea by Al Jazbo Collins and starring Al Jazbo Collins as himself. Featured in our cast were John Barragray as the late sculptor Ralph Therrien, John McGovern as his equally late scientific collaborator, and Harold Huber as the fabulous Larry Oss. This is Fred Collins. X-1 was directed by Kenneth McGregor and is an NBC Radio Network production.
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2: Without further ado, if you're cool, we'll kick it off.
3: Great.
2: All right. 3, 2, 1. Good afternoon. Joe Boma here again with another Grit City story. Today I'm with Katie, the curator of the Museum of Glass. How are you doing today, Katie?
3: Good morning. How are you?
2: I am doing great. It's great to be here at this awesome museum that is it's a very symbolic of Tacoma. You can't see a postcard or a picture without seeing the massive hot shop cone dome on the side.
3: It's true, and if you dig into how we ended up here on the Foss Waterway, it's a really interesting inflection point for Tacoma's, like, turnaround in the late 1990s.
2: Well, I mean, if you want to dive right into that, I'd love to hear how this place helped turn Tacoma around.
3: Sure, sure. So back in, I double-checked, 1992, Dr. Phil Phibbs, who had just retired as the president of UPS, was sitting with Dale Chihuly, a glass artist you may have heard of from the area.
2: Heard it, you know, one or three dozen times already.
3: Yeah, he's only the guy. But they were having a conversation about why this region in the Northwest is so important to glass as an art movement, and they wondered if the amount of impact the Northwest and Tacoma has had on glass made it worth having a glass museum here. So Dr. Phibbs, the way the story goes is that Dr. Phibbs just invited himself to a city council meeting, expecting to be totally shot down. But he ended up there at a really opportune time because the Executive Council for Greater Tacoma was discussing how to use a federal grant to clean up the Foss Waterway. So back in the early 90s, it was pretty industrial on the waterfront, and Tacoma actually qualified for a Superfund cleanup grant.
2: It was that bad.
3: But they were looking for a way to use that grant to revitalize the downtown core of Tacoma.
2: A
3: new art museum is kind of a nice way to do it.
2: Definitely.
3: So that caught the attention of city council and our other founder, George Russell Jr., who Russell Investments, big family here in Tacoma. and they basically like shoehorned us into the waterfront as a way to connect the History Museum and Tacoma Art Museum with this new revitalized other side of the railway tracks.
2: You got wicked lucky on placement,
3: so lucky.
2: Money.
3: Right place, right time. You just had to sign on to being above toxic sludge. Which they cleaned out happily. And
2: always a positive.
3: In the late 90s, they secured Canadian architect Arthur Erickson to kind of dream up the icon, like you were saying, the iconic cone shape that makes our museum.
2: Yes.
3: If you haven't been here, on the south end of the building, there's a giant silver cone that is the 7,000 square foot facility that our hot shop sits in.
2: Yes.
3: And it was inspired by the shape of beehive sawdust burners, which were the industrial mechanism that created the toxic sludge that Tacoma was built on. So Arthur Erickson really wanted to honor that industrial history, especially since glass blowing is such a industrial medium.
2: Yeah.
3: So that hot shop, originally we were going to be a Dale Chihuly inspired museum.
2: Mm-hmm.
3: But he was actually the one that said, hey, no, let's use this hot shop that sits adjacent to your galleries to invite artists here to Tacoma to keep the art medium moving forward, is kind of where we are today.
2: Yes. I say that's pretty incredible. You don't have to hear a famous artist like, no, save my name and bring everyone else in. Like that's awesome.
3: Yeah. If you really wanted to get to why here,
2: yeah.
3: Like why Tacoma, why the Northwest?
2: Yes, please.
3: That spirit of Dale's is it. And Dale really? Is it in a large way. Yeah. Oh. So he was born here up the hill, I think I've heard like a mile and a half. From where we're sitting,
2: a here stone's throw from the sludge.
3: Right. In 1941, yes. So God knows what was in the sludge. But he went to UW, University of Washington, up in Seattle, and he got interested in glass through stained glass. He was there in 1961. He started pursuing ways to learn about molten glass. He actually blew his first glass bubble in his basement with like stained glass melted down in a plumber pipe.
2: It's like good, well ventilated, good technology, super safe. The way you want to do industrial art.
3: Yeah. So he went to University of Wisconsin-Madison, which had just started the first glass blowing program like a year before. Okay. And then he went to Rhode Island School of Design back east and helped found their like first formal program.
2: That's another feather. Right.
3: So he's in his late 20s, learning how to do all this. And then in 1968, so he's 27 years old, he receives a Fulbright fellowship to go to Murano, Italy.
2: Oh, tough life.
3: Right. Really hard. Well, the crazy thing about Murano is it is an like pretty ancient hub of glassmaking. In the 1200s. The city of Venice gets tired of burning down every time there's... No, really, seriously. They get tired of burning down every time there's a fire.
2: Yep.
3: So they banish all of the glass artists to this, like, sub-island of Murano. And because of that, they just sort of percolate into this really protected, you know, uber-elite glassblowing team. So... Back to 1968.
2: I gotta say, that's why I love history. It's little things like that.
3: Yeah,
2: the city burned down too much, and we just had no more glass.
3: Literally, city council was like, if we put them all on an island, they can burn each other down, and we don't have to worry about it. And that's pretty much what happened for 800 years. They just and the factories got so secretive and so protected that they just became insular, and they stopped talking to each other so they could always have the best technique. So
2: that's cool.
3: Dale receives the first Fulbright awarded for anyone to go observe this glassmaking community.
2: Yeah. Oh,
3: wow. And it blows his mind.
2: So did he have to get like secret passwords at that point?
3: Yeah, well, he has to sort of earn his keep. So what he observes is this team... collaborative method of glassmaking. It takes, depending on what you're making, 2 to 6 people to make a piece of glass. And everybody has a specific job that works together like a dance, like a ballet.
2: Yes.
3: And Dale is really inspired by that, and he brings everything he learned to Murano back, first to RISD, and was teaching it there. And then he and some of his artist colleagues in 1971 said, hey, what if we created a place where artists could learn from other artists and, you know, we could keep that collaborative glassblowing technique going. Yeah. And so he returns home here to the Northwest, and a patron, Anne and John Hauberg, said, hey, come use our farm up north of Everett in Stanwood.
2: Yep.
3: All the space you could want in the forest. And that was the first summer of what is now known as Pilchuck Glass School, which is here in the Northwest and is, if not the best, within the top 3 places to learn glass in the world.
2: Not bad for a farm north of Everett.
3: Right, not bad. And a bunch of hippies with a tent and a furnace, which is pretty much how it was.
2: Yeah.
3: There are photos probably in a lot of archives of the tent and the horses and the mud.
2: Oh, yeah.
3: And the hippies.
2: Yes,
3: oh, yeah.
2: I remember seeing them flipping through and strolling through the museum. Just looks almost like a circus tent, just big circle tent with ovens on the outside.
3: Exactly. So that, though, you know, it gains momentum because there's this community of artists that really want to learn.
2: Yeah.
3: And but there aren't very many of them. Mm-hmm. So annually they start coming out to Pilchuck in the summer.
2: Okay.
3: I assume because it's the only time you want to live outdoors here in the Northwest.
2: It's not that bad.
3: it's January.
2: I'm sorry. I'm biased. We know.
3: So that in itself is one of the reasons we're here. But the 70s transitioning into the 80s hits a bunch of other really important historical buckets here in the Northwest.
2: Okay.
3: Because of companies like Weyerhaeuser and Boeing and Microsoft, there start to be a group of people here wealthy enough to buy art.
2: Yes.
3: So having those families adjacent to artists like Dale starts to create this little mini economy.
2: Oh, okay.
3: We have a couple of galleries. William Traver Gallery in Seattle used to have a second satellite location here.
2: Mm-hmm.
3: But they, you know, with these artists and Dale, start to sell glass art, which then means that artists have enough income to make their own private studios.
2: Mm-hmm.
3: And thanks to, you know, Tacoma and Ballard and other industrial neighborhoods, Soto, Georgetown, there's space to make glass furnaces. So then you have artists that have enough demand to need their own studio instead of just using Pilchuck or other places. And with that demand, they need help so they can hire people.
2: Mm-hmm.
3: So then they are contributing to new artists, learning the material, because they need new artists, places like University of Washington and Pratt Fine Arts Center and the Shack and Everett and Hilltop Artists down here start to teach artists because they're needed.
2: Yep.
3: So then it just starts to snowball.
2: Yeah,
3: so
2: this guy literally is single-handedly going from cottage industry to
3: regional
2: industry.
3: And a lot of it was, you know, right place, right time type of stuff, but they were just the right amount of factors here in the Northwest to really help grow into what we are today.
2: That is incredible.
3: It's great. And it only has really been, Pilchuck just celebrated their 50th anniversary last year in 2021.
2: Wow.
3: So it's definitely still happening. And what I like about being here is that we get to celebrate that history, but also be, because of our hot shop, what is helping
2: Definitely
3: move things forward.
2: Yeah, it's still blows my mind. You look up, you know, famous glassblowing places on Earth, and it's like, as we said, little island in Italy, a couple of points in like France and Morocco, and wonderful Tacoma. Like,
3: wonderful Tacoma.
2: Really?
3: And it's weird because all of the places in the U.S. are in Tacoma-like places.
2: Yeah.
3: Arguably the other even bigger glass museum is Corning Museum of Glass, and the only thing famous about Corning, New York was Pyrex and Gorilla Glass and nearby Rochester. So just because it has glass as an industrial material too,
2: it
3: tends to crop up in really practical places like Tacoma.
2: I think that the museum does an awesome job of showing both the industrial history, because I feel a lot of people forget that glass is an industrial material.
3: Right.
2: But it's then everywhere. You also bring it to the artistic side, obviously.
3: Yeah. And a lot of artists themselves work that transition because there's, you know, they have to bring home dinner. So a lot of them, you know, work the companies like Glassy Baby, which is a local artisanal glass making shop. But, but they, like, for all your, I got my mother-in-law one of those for Christmas, like, thoughts, they employ 30 artists that get to do their own personal artwork because there's a company like Glassy Baby that's willing to pay them.
2: Yeah, so you see it everywhere around Tacoma, like especially around the holidays.
3: Yes.
2: It's like our seasonal, you know, pumpkin of 2021, seasonal ornament of 2022. It's like,
3: wow, ornaments.
2: Literally every holiday has a different yearly design.
3: Yeah.
2: And, you know, just you know, checking some of the online sales, like, wow, people are like hunting these from like a decade ago. It is an incredible, I don't even want to say subculture, like major cultural point of Tacoma in this region.
3: Absolutely. And if you were to go a little south, another place that I'm excited about that's starting to get some serious like attention as an art form are pipes.
2: Yeah.
3: Like they're incredible.
2: Yes.
3: And a lot of those artists live, you know, between here and kind of Eugene, Oregon. So to have like a functional glass, but to have it really take on its own artwork and have a collector level status is like super crazy.
2: No, that's incredible. Scaling back down a bit from, you know, the region and the history of glass. Can you tell me a little bit more just about what's going on in the museum. Any, you know, favorite exhibits you have?
3: Yeah. Any, I feel know, like we're still big pieces? I feel like we're still not far enough removed to just say that we're open yeah. and very safe. and we are gearing up to celebrate actually our 20th birthday this summer, which is crazy for us.
2: Yeah.
3: It feels like we were just talking about our reopening. so for the interesting part of, well, one of many interesting parts about COVID, which I hope you hope one day have a podcast where you don't have to talk about COVID.
2: It'll be a great day one day.
3: As you can imagine, glass blowing is not an easy thing to do when you share a blowpipe with strangers from around the world.
2: Yeah, not bad for an upper respiratory.
3: No, it's not a great thing. So we are excited, though. It feels like this summer is going to be the point when artists are comfortable collaborating and working together again. So one of the things we're looking forward to is really getting back to business with our visiting artist program.
2: Okay.
3: On a typical, you know, normal year, we have between 30 and 40 artists that come to work in our hot shop.
2: Oh, that's incredible.
3: They come from here, from around the world. Mm-hmm. Like we have an artist on Wallström in March that's coming from Sweden and books 2 weeks in the hot shop every year because they're the only people that can help her her work.
2: Is it just like one artist who comes or do they bring their whole team?
3: It depends on the person. Yeah, they're welcome to bring whoever. But we have a fabulous hot shop team here in the museum and they are always the core four people that help. Okay.
2: I gotta say, that's one of my favorite parts of this museum, just that you have the viewing arena built into the hot shop.
3: So. Man, and a pro tip, we just opened, as a side note, a new cafe in Calmo.
2: Oh, okay.
3: And my favorite thing to do is to get lunch to go and eat it in the hot shop. It's the best.
2: Hey, dinner and a show.
3: Yeah, exactly. but having the rotation of artists and getting to see a different project every week really is the heart and soul of what we do. So we've been missing that energy here a lot in the last 2 years.
2: Glad it's on its way back.
3: Yeah, it's totally. We've been enjoying mostly local artists who don't have to get on a plane and travel here. So we've been.
2: Makes sense.
3: I think we've had maybe a dozen residencies since we reopened. So we're there and. In between, the hot shop team always has something exciting going on.
2: But, yeah, definitely.
3: We have a couple of new exhibitions coming between now and the summer. We were really lucky to receive a pretty remarkable 300 or 400 object collection from a former board member of ours, his Robert Minkoff. And we are showcasing sort of the greatest hits and best and brightest from his collection in an exhibition called Boundless Curiosity, which opens on April 2nd.
2: Boundless Curiosity.
3: And I've been really loving learning about the collection because Robert, our collector, was really tenacious about saying, okay, that's something new in glass. Who's doing it the best and how can I own what they made.
2: That is the kind of collector you want to have.
3: Yeah, and the collection is really diverse. There is, for example, a full Lazy Boy size armchair that's made of this really thin spider web of glass.
2: That's insane.
3: Yeah, and a big, maybe a your height, a more than 6 foot tall glass panel that hangs on the wall.
2: Okay.
3: It's made of a solid sheet of really colorful detailed glass.
2: That's insane.
3: So if you want to see all of the possibilities of what you can do with glass as an art medium, it's going to be, it's going to be in this show.
2: I think that's something that people definitely need to come here to learn about, just because you think of glassware, people think like, oh yeah, there's like bowls and I saw a chandelier once. It's like, no, they can make massive pieces.
3: Totally. We sort of tend to get stuck in the, you know, that's what I got as a wedding gift, the Waterford crystal part, which we actually do have downstairs right now. We have an Art Deco show of works by Renee Lalique that'll be up through the summer.
2: Nice.
3: If you want to like learn more about why what your grandma gave you for a wedding gift is so important. And then the other exhibition, we're going to refresh our permanent collection gallery.
2: Mm-hmm.
3: And were doing it in with along with the music that artists listen to while they work in the hot shop. So asking each artist to make a Spotify playlist for what they listen to while they make the things in the gallery. So just to keep the, it's hard. The hot shop is such a magnetic draw that we're always working on, you know, if you've been to the museum, we have that big grand hall.
4: Yep.
3: So we have to, we're working on keeping that environment and that experience happening in the gallery.
4: Okay.
3: So that'll be a fun, you know, totally, twist on what
4: totally immersive experience.
3: Yeah, like, yeah, yeah. Get the and just juices flowing. I was thinking about it a lot as, you know, all of the articles last year about working from home and reinvigorating your workspace. So having artists do have been working from home forever.
4: Yeah. Sadly, yes.
3: So to sort of take that thing and maybe help people revitalize their, you know, new
4: reality. That's awesome. One of the fun little pieces of the museum that I really enjoy is just seeing all the children's art collaborations in that front hallway. Do you have any favorite pieces of that? Yeah. Are you gonna try to expand that?
3: Yeah, yeah. So those are from our Kids Design Glass program, which we're still doing once a month during the school year, so September to May. And the way those pieces come about is that kids age 12 and under submit drawings with artist statements to our hot shop, and they pick one a month and invite the kid and their family to the hot shop to be the designer.
4: Oh, nice.
3: While they recreate that drawing as faithfully as they can, which is always adorable.
4: Yeah, definitely.
3: I think the youngest one we have was made by a 2-year-old. It is so cute. So the family gets to come, and then the hot shop team makes two. So the kid and the family get to walk away with one, and we keep the other for our collection.
4: Oh, nice.
3: So they're always a big hit. We always have some on display.
4: Yeah.
3: And they're hilarious. My favorite one downstairs right now is Sock Nest Monster, which is the monster that takes the socks out of the dryer and eats them, which is why you don't have pairs anymore.
4: I knew there was something.
3: Yeah.
4: I'm glad they caught him finally.
3: So did 8-year-old Alex.
4: Now, that sounds awesome. And just for those of you who've never actually seen a normal hot shop, let alone the massive one here in the museum, it is... The only way I can describe it is like just massive ovens full of what looks like molten magma.
3: It is actually hotter than magma.
4: Oh,
3: so,
4: wow.
3: One of my fun facts is that the lava that comes out of Kilauea on Hawaii is 2100 degrees and the glass in our furnace is 2300.
4: Bragging rights, no big deal.
3: Yeah, right. So if you can't get to Hawaii, you know, come when we open the door, you'll feel like you're there.
4: Yeah, definitely an awesome thing to see. Thinking a bit outside the museum, are you guys involved with the Chihuly Bridge and overhang and all of those things?
3: Yes and no.
4: Okay.
3: So the bridge of glass is what connects the museum over the railway tracks to Pacific Avenue and UWT and the courthouse.
4: Yes.
3: Dale designed it with Arthur Erickson when we were being built.
4: Okay.
3: And the city of Tacoma funded it. So it was built by the city as a sort of a welcome to the family for the museum. And it is
4: not a bad welcome gift.
3: Not a bad welcome. And it is a cool way
4: to
3: get a good cup of coffee from here.
4: Yeah. Oh yeah. Between the underwater scene and just all the different vases. And I'm drawing a blank on the actual collection names right now.
3: Yeah. There's
4: the Venetians.
3: There's a Venetian wall. Yeah. There's two big, they kind of look like rock candies.
4: Yeah. Like
3: except
4: glacier
3: they're like,
4: columns.
3: Yeah.
4: Or
3: they're
4: something.
3: Like 35 feet tall. And then there's the C-form installation.
4: Yes, thank you. I love, you know, just walking that, and especially with out-of-town friends, and like, there's a lot of, like, weird glass things here. It's like, you realize this is, like, priceless art just over the highway.
3: Yeah, exactly. And
4: real casual.
3: And if you want more priceless art, there's more, if you get into the courthouse, they have a whole bunch
4: of like,
3: deals work also. It's everywhere.
4: The Chihuly Trail from the courthouse to over the bridge to the museum.
3: Well,
4: downtown,
3: like you're saying,
4: he's
3: our celebrated, you know, son.
4: Yeah, absolutely. Absolutely incredible. Do you have any favorite little stories from the Glass Museum or any specific exhibits that come to mind that you enjoy here?
3: Man, so many. A lot of people ask us if you're out in front of the museum between the entrance and Social Bar and Grill, there's a giant pool installation. Everybody, you know, the story on that, it's called Fluent Steps.
4: Yes.
3: It was designed by Martin Blank, who was a pretty prominent member of Dale Chihuly's team, who then became his own
4: artwork. Not to sound totally random in this, but I've watched a lot of Chihuly's glassblowing videos. Is Martin Blank the famous gray tank top dude with the long hair?
3: That is William Morris.
4: William, he has a name.
3: He has a name and a legacy.
4: Everyone was like, who's gray tank top dude that is always around you?
3: That's
4: He's just gray tank top dude. Okay, well, there's a name to that mystery. Yes. Sorry, go on.
3: I solved it for you. So Martin came to the museum shortly after we opened. The pools were originally designed by Arthur Erickson to be art.
4: Naturally.
3: Installations. Because why not put glass in a giant pool? So Martin, over, I think, like 64 days of residencies, made Fluent Steps. And
4: that's incredible.
3: Inspired by the steam evaporating off of a cup of coffee. So we got a cool Northwest theme.
4: Yeah, so in the summertime, just like the sun hits the water just right, reflecting, refracting through it, it's
3: totally
4: so gorgeous.
3: It is a cool, you don't even have to come in the building to see glass. What other stories?
4: So I highly recommend you do go in the building, though. There's incredible stuff.
3: Yeah. The person that really has good stories is our Hot Shop director, Van Cobb. There's always we've been lucky to have Dale and his team come for residencies. Mm-hmm. Throughout the years, those are always kind of crazy, surreal events.
4: Yeah, I believe it.
3: What I've really enjoyed about working here is how many communities are impacted by glass. We had an exhibition a while ago now, maybe 6 or 8 years ago, of engravers from Waterford, Ireland. So the crystal, things you got for your wedding gift, that company's trademark was sold and purchased by a Japanese conglomerate.
4: Mm-hmm.
3: So the result has been the reduction of their factory.
4: Oh, no.
3: So there's this community of master engravers that have had a series of them over for residencies, like the gentleman who designs awards for the Queen or, the Olympic torch, torch.
4: Real casual little items.
3: Right. But they have always worked for Waterford. They've never had any creative space to do their own thing. So Irish artist named Roisin de Boutelier came here and made them blown glass blanks to try to engrave their own stuff for the first time. So display that here and then send it to Dublin.
4: Okay.
3: Yeah. Nice. So there's all sorts of, around the world, there are communities that are impacted by glass. So it is fun to bring all of those stories here to Tacoma.
4: Yeah, that's awesome that you can serve as that hub.
3: Yeah, it's a lot of fun.
4: For all you listeners out there, that was Katie Buckingham, the curator of the Museum of Glass on the Foss Waterway in downtown Tacoma. Highly recommend you come check out this literal global hub of creativity and beauty. Katie, thank you so much for your time today.
3: Oh, it's a pleasure. I hope you guys will come down and see the museum.
4: Looking forward to it. This has been Joe Boma with another Grit City story.